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1: Up at Lake Winnebago, the far northern shore, lives a huge herd of moose, about 60 or more. And they all go around in a big happy bunch, looking for nice tender moose moss to munch. Up at Lake Winnebago one day they were lunching, just strolling along and enjoying their munching, for the moose moss that day was especially fine. When it happened that Thidwick, the last moose in line, saw a bingle bug sitting. The bug called out,
2: "Hey, it's such a long road, and it's such a hot day. Would you mind if I rode on your horns for a way?"
3: "Of course not,"
1: smiled Thidwick, the big-hearted moose.
3: "I'm happy my antlers can be of some use. There's room there to spare, and I'm happy to share. Be my guest, and I hope that you're comfortable there."
1: So the bingle bug picked out a nice easy seat, and the moose went on looking for moose moss to eat. Well, an hour or so later, the bug heard a squeak, and he heard the small voice of a tree spider speak.
2: "I say,"
1: said the spider,
2: "you've got a fine place. That moose seems quite friendly, has such a nice face. If I got on too, do you think you would mind?"
4: "Hop aboard,"
1: laughed the bug.
4: "And I think that you'll find that the moose won't object. He's the big-hearted kind."
2: "I accept,"
1: said the spider,
2: "with joy and delight."
1: And he started a web on the horn to the right. While the spider was spinning, he heard a gay song, and a fresh little zinazoo bird came along. He stopped and he stared, and he chirped.
5: "Well, well, well! What a smart place to build! What a great place to dwell! I've been living on trees ever since I was born. But here's something new. Why not live on a horn? If there's room there for two, then there's room there for three."
4: "There's plenty of room,"
1: laughed the bug.
4: "And it's free."
1: Thidwick stopped walking. What was all that talking? These guests had caught Thidwick the moose unawares.
3: "Hey,"
1: he called out,
3: "what goes on there upstairs?"
5: "Just building a nest, sir,"
1: the zinazoo said, and began yanking hairs out of poor Thidwick's head, and he plucked out exactly 204.
5: "Don't worry,"
1: he laughed.
5: "You can always grow more."
1: Then he dozed off to sleep in his fine moose hair nest.
3: "This bird,"
1: murmured Thidwick,
3: "is sort of a pest. But I'm a good sport, so I'll just let him rest. For a host, above all, must be nice to his guest. Besides, now it's getting quite late in the day, and surely tomorrow they'll all go away."
1: But alas, the next morning, the sun's early light brought to Thidwick's sad eyes a most unwelcome sight.
5: "Meet my wife,"
1: said the bird.
5: "I was married last night. And perhaps, by the way, I should mention to you that her uncle is coming to live with us, too. You're a very fine host, so I knew you'd be willing."
1: Then the uncle, a woodpecker, started in drilling. All Thidwick's friends shouted,
6: "Get rid of those pests!"
3: "I would, but I can't,"
1: sobbed poor Thidwick.
3: "They're guests."
6: "Guests indeed,"
1: his friends answered, and all of them frowned.
7: "If those are your guests,
8: we don't want you around.
9: You can't stay with us,
8: 'cause you're just not our sort."
1: And they all turned their backs and walked off with a snort. Now the big friendless moose walked alone and forlorn, with four great big woodpecker holes in his horn.
8: "What holes?"
1: whispered Herman, a squirrel who spied him.
8: "What?
9: got holes to hide nuts in. Mind if I tried them?
7: They're yours,
1: called the woodpecker.
7: Get right inside them. This big-hearted moose runs a public hotel. Bring your nuts, bring your wife, bring your children as well.
1: So the whole squirrel family all jumped on, pell-mell. And the very next thing the poor animal knew, a bobcat and turtle were living there too. Now what was the big-hearted moose going to do? Well, what would you do if it happened to you? You couldn't say scat, 'cause that wouldn't be right. You couldn't shout scram, 'cause that isn't polite. A host has to put up with all kinds of pests, for a host, above all, must be nice to his guests. So you'd try hard to smile, and you'd try to look sweet, and you'd go right on looking for moose moss to eat. But now it was winter, and that wasn't easy, for moose moss gets scarce when the weather gets freezy. The food was soon gone on the cold northern shore of Lake Winnebago. There just was no more. And all Thidwick's friends swam away in a bunch to the south of the lake, where there's moose moss to munch. He watched the herd leaving, and then Thidwick knew he'd starve if he stayed here. He'd have to go too. He stepped in the water. Then, oh, what a fuss.
10: Stop!
1: Screamed his guests.
10: You can't do this to us. These horns are our home. And you've no right to take our home to the far distant side of the lake.
11: Be fair.
1: Thidwick begged with a lump in his throat.
4: We're fair,
1: said the bug.
4: We'll decide this by vote. All those in favor of going, say aye. All those in favor of staying, say nay.
11: Aye,
1: shouted Thidwick. But when he was done,
10: nay,
1: they all yelled. He lost 11-1.
10: We win,
1: screamed the guests.
10: By a very large score.
1: And poor, starving Thidwick climbed back on the shore. Then do you know what those pests did? They asked in some more. They asked in a fox who jumped in from the trees. They asked in some mice, and they asked in some fleas. They asked a big bear in. And then, if you please, came a swarm of 362 bees. Poor Thidwick sank down with a groan to his knees. And then came something that made his heart freeze. Bullets came zinging right past Thidwick's face. Guns were bang-binging all over the place.
11: Get that moose! Get that moose!
1: Thidwick heard a voice call.
11: Fire again and again, and shoot straight one and all. We must get his head for the Harvard Club wall.
1: Thidwick took to his heels with that load on his head. With 500 pounds on his horns, the moose fled. He could have run faster without all those pests. But a host, above all, must be nice to his guests. Up canyon, off cliff, over wild rocky trail, with bullets bang bouncing around him like hail, up gully, through gulch, and down slippery sluice, with his hard-hearted guests, raced the soft-hearted moose. Then finally they had him. Because of those pests, he had run out of luck. Because of those guests on his horns, he was stuck. He gasped. He felt faint. And the whole world grew fuzzy. Thidwick was finished completely. Or was he? Finished? Not Thidwick. Decidedly not. It's true he was in a most terrible spot. But now he remembered a thing he'd forgot. A wonderful something that happens each year to the horns of all moose and the horns of all deer. Today was the day Thidwick happened to know that old horns come off so that new ones can grow. And he called to the pests on his horns as he threw them.
11: You wanted my horns? Now you're quite welcome to them. Keep them. They're yours. As for me, I shall take myself to the far distant side of the lake.
1: And he swam Winnebago and found his old bunch and arrived just in time for a wonderful lunch at the south of the lake where there's moose moss to munch. His old horns today are where you knew they would be. His guests are still on them, all stuffed, as they should be.

That song was My Name is James from James and the Giant Peach. Coming up is the International Lullaby Hour. Stick around while your eyes become heavy. Right now, here's a song from Winnie the Pooh.

0: Why, when he was a young warthog.
1: When I was a young warthog.
0: Very nice.
1: Thanks.
0: He found his aroma lacked a certain appeal. He could clear the savannah after every meal.
1: I'm a sensitive soul, though I seem thick-skinned. And it hurt that my friends never stood downwind. And oh, the shame!
2: He was a shame!
1: What a change in my name!
2: Oh, what's in a name?
1: And I got downhearted!
2: How did you feel?
1: Every time that I...
0: Hey, Pumper, not in front of the kids.
1: Oh, sorry.

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1: The snipper that clipped old King Edward's cigars.
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Are your eyes getting heavy? It's time for the International Lullaby Hour. This is what it sounds like to fall asleep around the world. Here's a lullaby from Canada.

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I'm Sarah, wishing you sweet.

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I'm Sarah, wishing you sweet dreams.

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I'm Sarah, wishing you sweet dreams.

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I'm Sarah, wishing you sweet dreams.

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I'm Sarah, wishing you sweet dreams.

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I'm Sarah, wishing you sweet dreams.

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I'm Sarah, wishing you sweet dreams.

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I'm Sarah, wishing you sweet dreams.

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I'm Sarah, wishing you sweet.

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I'm Sarah, wishing you sweet dreams.

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I'm Sarah, wishing you sweet dreams.

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Good morning. Welcome to the International Children's Arts Network. It sounds like the birds are waking up. Can you hear them?

The birds are awake and floating in the sky. You're listening to ICANN, programming for kids just like you. Coming up is a mindful moment, a time to reflect on the day ahead of us. Right now is dawning of the day.

There's an entire day ahead of us. Right now, it's time for a mindful moment. On ICANN, the International Children's Arts Network. Let's get comfortable. Imagine you're sitting in front of a window. Inside, you're warm and dry, but outside, it's raining. Focus on the pitter-patter of those falling drops. Now breathe in. Imagine breathing out a big foggy spot on that window. Let's take three big breaths together. One, two, three. Whatever the day has to offer you, remember if you need a break to calm down, to think about something that's frustrating you or upsetting you, hear the rain and take three big breaths until you feel better. I'm Sarah. Thanks for taking this mindful moment with me.

That was a concerto for flute and harp. This is a sonata for a woodwind instrument called the oboe. To make a sound, an oboist must use their breath to make percussion in the reeds, which produces a sound like this.

That was Oboe Sonata Fitzwilliam by George Frederick Handel. This next piece highlights the piano. A piano has 88 keys. Can you hear which keys are used the most?

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how to do the Irish jig. That's later today during the dance break. Coming up is my friend Elizabeth to tell us the Irish story, The Pot of Broth. Right now, let's hear a traditional Irish song called Danny Boy.

0: The Pot of Broth, an Irish tale, adapted from a short play by W.B. Yeats. An old soldier was coming back from the wars. As he passed through a village, he saw a cottage with the door half open. "Well, well," he said to himself, "this is a nice and genteel spot to stop and eat me dinner." He walked through the door and found a tidy kitchen. "Now, what'll we discover in this here pot?" he said as he lifted the lid. "Ah, nothing. Well, no doubt we'll have better luck with this little bottle. Oh, Mary, empty." But a good and courageous man does not let himself get downhearted in the face of the hardest misfortune. He presses on regardless. We will find good luck yet in this here chest. Oh no, locked. And how's a man supposed to make a living hereabout? He was about to leave the cottage, not sure if he was more disgusted or disappointed, when he heard a commotion and a woman's voice coming from the courtyard.
1: "John, stop that old schemer of a hen flying up on the roof like she was an eagle."
0: The frantic clucking and cluttering continued, as did the woman's shouts.
1: "Quick, grab her now before she flies off. She has the whole wide world before her."
0: Next, a man's voice pleaded.
2: "What could I do, Sibby? She slipped through me hands."
0: Now the old soldier had heard that name spoken on the lips of his comrades, and never with affection. He said to himself,
2: "I wonder if it is the same Sibby Connolly's house that I am in. If so, it is a bad chance. A regular old hoarder she is. So mean, she would skin a flea for its hide. She would starve the rats, she would. If all the saints came begging at her door, she would turn them away. And here is me, right down on me luck. All I have left to fill me stomach is me wits. I must muster them,
3: like that time I met the minister on the path and sold him his own flock of turkeys."
0: While he was musing thus, he felt in his pocket, in case he could find a coin or something of use that he had perhaps forgotten about. But there was no coin. All he had was a smooth pebble that he had picked up when a dog was snarling at him 2 miles back. He looked at the stone and thought. And as he thought, he smiled, and then he sang to himself.
3: "There's broth in the pot for you, old man. There's broth in the pot for you, old man. There's cabbage for me and broth for you and beef for Jack the journeyman."
0: After a long while, Sibby and her husband John came back down the path. The old soldier heard the lady's voice saying,
1: "You can't go feeding the priest a meal that's fit only for a potato digger. High up and genteel folk care for a bit of tasty meat on the end of their knife."
0: The old soldier, who was sitting on the chest in the darkest corner of the parlour, spoke up.
1: "And Mary never said a truer word."
0: Sibby, who had not seen him until then, was so startled that she was momentarily lost for words. John stepped forward, telling the men,
4: "Here, I'll cut you a piece of hem and then be off with you."
1: "Piece of hem?" said Sibby, coming to her senses. "You'll give him no such thing. He's a no good beggar, that's what he is. Be off with you, scram. Or I'll call Mr. Kernan and tell him to bring his dog." I'll be letting you know that I'm no beggar, said the old soldier,
0: whose eyes were fixed on the hen that Sibby had finally caught and plucked and was now holding under her arm.
1: In fact, those that know me well will tell you that giving, not taking, is my line. I rarely visit a house that does not wish me to return as soon as I am gone.
5: Well, you look enough like a beggar to my eyes, said Sibby.
1: It's a mistake that you be making, replied the old soldier.
5: If I was a beggar, I would be visiting common people, not a genteel and refined lady such as yourself that is only used to talking to the noble sort.
1: Well, what is it you are after?
0: Asked Sibby, still suspicious.
1: If it's something to eat you want, I can't be giving it, for we will have guests for dinner and their appetite will be keen.
5: I am not one to ask for something to eat or drink, said the soldier. I have what's better than turkey or mutton or bacon or currant cakes or sacks of flour.
0: As he spoke, he held the pebble in his hand, caressing it with his finger and thumb.
1: And what is it that you've got there?
0: Said Sibby curiously.
1: You never saw what it can do, said the soldier. And what is it that it can do?
0: Asked Sibby.
1: It can do many things, said the soldier.
0: Such as?
1: Such as make me a drop of broth for me dinner.
5: A stone can do that, can it?
1: No other stone, but this very one can do that.
0: For the little folk put an enchantment on it.
5: Well, seeing is believing.
1: You shall see it, said the soldier.
0: And turning to John, he said,
1: be so genteel as to bring me that there empty pot, will you?
0: John was happy to oblige. He brought over the pot and put it on the table. The soldier lifted the lid and dropped the stone into it with a clink.
1: Now, good dame, can you spare me a drop of boiling water to assist the stone in its work of wonder? That I can give you, said Sibby,
0: who went to the stove to fetch the kettle. The soldier poured the water into the pot. And now, he said,
1: you wouldn't be having a sprig of the fairy's herb called slán luas that was cut with a knife that has a black handle, would you?
5: I do not have any of that, said Sibby.
1: Never mind. Have you got some faravan that was cut when the wind was blowing from the north?
5: I have none of it, admitted Sibby.
1: Or a sprig of Ahatalov, the father of the harps?
5: None.
1: Ah, well, said the soldier,
5: these here leaves will do me well.
0: And so saying, he picked up the chopped cabbage, onions and herbs off the table and threw them into the pot. It bubbled away, and the room started to fill with the savoury smell of cooking.
1: How did you come by this stone?
0: Asked Sibby, who was now very interested.
1: In times past, I was out exercising me dog, as fine a greyhound as you ever saw he was. Well, he ran into some bushes, and next I heard a little shriek. I thought perhaps he had cornered a hare, so I came up to see what it was. But it was no hare. It was one of the little folk, who says to me,
6: call off your dog, and I'll give you this here stone. If you are ever in need of a drop of broth, or a bit of stirabout, or a drop of poutine itself, just add water, and it'll oblige you.
1: Thanking you kindly, I says, and I takes the stone and calls off the dog.
2: for I saw right away that what he offered was more useful to me than a hare.
0: He lifted the lid and took a little peek inside the pot.
6: "Let me see," said Sibby.
2: "Hold on, my good dame. Not yet," said the soldier. "It is bad luck for you to look too soon.
6: But if you were to lend me that chicken that you are holding on your lap, it would prove useful."
0: Sibby, who was now intrigued by the fairy pot, gladly handed over the hen that she had caught for the priest's dinner. The soldier dropped it into the pot. John said sarcastically,
7: "This is some fairy magic."
0: And Sibby retorted,
6: "Hold your tongue, husband, in case you disturb the magic."
2: "A true word well spoken, ma'am," the soldier commended her.
6: "But let me take my chicken out now," said Sibby.
2: "Do not scold your fair hand," said the soldier. "Your skin is that rare colour where the rose and the lily fight for mastery."
7: "Before you were married, the young men hereabouts used to sing. Her eyes are grey like the morning dew. Her curling hair falls to her shoe. The white swan is blacker than my nail. Beside my queen, my grania ale."

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To lie beside Sibby alone, so I myself would

0: Sibby was all but bewitched by the old soldier's song. At long last, she asked,
1: "Did you take the chicken out?"
0: "That I did, ma'am," said the soldier, though he lied, for the chicken was still cooking inside the pot.
1: "And how is the broth?"
2: "Just grand, it is just grand."
1: "Give me a taste of it."
0: "Lend me 2 cups and I'll ladle it out." John brought some cups and the soldier filled them with broth. He gulped his portion down while Sibby sat still, simply smelling the aroma of hers. At last she said,
1: "What I would give for a stone like that."
2: "It is the only one of its kind," said the soldier, "and I could not part with it for all the world."
1: "Well, apart from one thing."
2: "And what would that be?" asked Sibby. "Well, I am in need of a pot to cook my broth in," he said.
1: "I will lend you my pot if you will lend me your stone so that I might try it out,"
0: said the lady.
2: "Now, it is a favour that you ask, but it is only reasonable," agreed the soldier. "I am always happy to oblige a lady of quality such as yourself.
1: And I'll need a drop of whiskey too."
0: "Here, take this. You've earned it," said John, who was smiling at the way the soldier had bewitched the lady. And in a very short time, the soldier, the pot, the chicken, the broth, and the whiskey were gone through the door and were a mile down the road. And that was A Pot of Broth by W.B. Yeats, read by me, Elizabeth, for storynori.com. And you can find more Irish stories on our website, where you can also find out how to become a supporter of Story Nori and help us give free stories to the world. But for now, from me, Elizabeth, bye.
3: That was my friend Elizabeth from Story Nori to tell us the Irish tale Pot of Broth. Let's hear a piece for 2 string instruments. Here's a cello and a guitar.

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0: Evening of Roses. Coming up is the International Dance Hour, but right now is a song from Robin Hood, Ooh Delali.
1: Robin Hood and Little John walking through the forest, laughing back and forth at what the other has to say. Reminiscing this and that and having such a good time. Ooh Delali, golly, what a day. Never ever thinking there was danger in the water they were drinking, they just guzzled it down. Never dreaming that a scheming sheriff and his posse was watching them and gathering around. Robin Hood and Little John running through the forest, jumping fences, dodging trees and trying to get away. Contemplating nothing but escaping fire.

That was a Capriole suite. 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
5: And now, it's time for Who Smarted. Psst. Hey, Smarty Pants, quick question. Have any of you played a video game recently? Oh, cool. What'd you play? Roblox? Minecraft? Fortnite? Brawl Stars? Or did you play a Sonic, Legend of Zelda, or Mario Brothers game? Excellent. Now, let me ask you this. To play these video games, did you have to go anywhere? I'm guessing no. These days, almost anyone can play their favorite games right at home. But imagine if you couldn't. Imagine if you had to leave your home and go out. Actually, this sounds way too pleasant. Sound guy, can you make it a little more dramatic, please?
6: You got it. Cue the typhoon.
5: There you go. Imagine if you had to leave your home in the pouring rain and trudge uphill in the cold just to play your favorite video game. Oh, and you run very fast because your pockets are filled with tons of quarters. And it's dark out and the streets are filling with huge puddles. And then a car drives through one and splashes dirty street water all over you. Sounds terrible, right? Well, that was once a reality for kids everywhere who just wanted to play some video games. That's right, Smarty Pants. Playing your favorite game wasn't as easy as grabbing a smartphone or a controller to your gaming console. Smarty Pants, do you know the name of the place you had to visit to play video games? Is it A, the library? B, the deli?
6: Okay, trusty, here's your meats. Enjoy.
5: Or C, the arcade? If you said C, the arcade, you are right. Back in the day, you had to go to an arcade to find video games, and each game would cost you at least one quarter. Now, you may have heard our Who Smarted episodes on video games and arcades, but what about the devices that brought video games from the arcades into your home? Do you know what they're called? If you said gaming consoles, nice job. But what were the earliest gaming consoles like? What are some of the best? What's coming up in the future? And what event almost ruined home video games forever? It's time for another whiff of history, science, and pixelated fun on
7: Who Smarted? Who Smarted? Who's smart? Is it you? Is it me? Is it science or history? Listen up!

0: Okay, Smarty Pants, we all know video games are super popular, but about how many people play them? Is it A, 500 million, B, 3.3 billion, or C, 7.2 billion? The answer is B, at least 3.3 billion. And that number is growing. Compared to most board games, sports games, birthday party games, and arcade games like pinball, video games are relatively new. Smarty Pants, when did people start playing video games in arcades? Was it the 1950s, the 1960s, or the 1970s? The answer is the 1970s, over 50 years ago. But how about video games at home? When did people start playing those? Was it during the 1990s, the 1980s, or the 1970s? The answer, once again, is the 1970s. That's right. In the 1970s, people no longer had to brave the wind, rain, and cold in order to go to the arcade to play video games. Why? They could play video games right from the comfort of their groovy pad, complete with shag carpet and beaded curtains. And those games sounded just like this. Yep, that's it. Just some blips, some dots, and some lines. You can just imagine their reaction.
1: Whoa, this is so cool!
0: That's right. Even though console games back then were pretty basic, being able to play video games at home was new and exciting. Smarty Pants, do you know the name of the first commercial home video game console? Was it A, the Magnavox Odyssey? B, the Atari 2600? Or C, the Xbox 360? If you said C, you're a little ahead of the game. And if you said B, sorry, that's not right either. After scientists created the first computer games in research labs and universities during the 1950s and 60s, engineer Ralph Baer and his team of programmers developed the first console to play multiple games with multiple players. It had a basic controller with dials and could be used on most televisions. The games were very simple, without music or color. The name of Baer's device was simple too, the Brown Box. It was first sold commercially in 1972 as A, the Magnavox Odyssey. Now, I know what you're thinking, Smarty Pants. The Odyssey? Who plays that? The answer is nobody. The Odyssey was a total flop, but other programmers had seen it in action, including Atari founders Nolan Bushnell and Ted Dabney. And they created the first hugely successful arcade game that looked a lot like the Odyssey's tennis game. So much so that Atari was accused of copying it. Smarty Pants, do you know what this game was called? Was it A, Blip, B, Ping, or C, Pong?
1: It's Pong!
0: Yep, Pong was a massive hit at the arcades, and soon Atari created a home version for its new joystick-controlled, multicolored gaming console, later called the 2600. Pong was just one of many games that made Atari the video game champion of the 70s and early 80s. Other hits include Space Invaders, Missile Command, Pitfall, and Asteroids.
1: The fun doesn't stop.
0: Ah, but it did. These at-home games, while better than Pong, were still basic compared to arcade games because the home gaming consoles did not have the computer power that the bigger arcade games had. Atari also let numerous companies develop games for its devices, and soon there were too many. Some games became classics, but a lot were bad, including one based on the legendary Steven Spielberg movie, E.T. No, that's from the movie, which is amazing. The game is more like this. It was just terrible. It's so bad, it's often called the worst game ever created, and it helped doom Atari. By 1983, gamers abandoned their consoles for computers like the Commodore 64, or the one named after a fruit. During the video game crash of 1983, several Atari game makers went out of business, and it looked like game over for the entire console industry. That is until 1985, when a small playing card company in Japan entered the market. And Smarty Pants, you know this company.
1: Nintendo!
0: That's right. The Nintendo Entertainment System brought gaming back in a big way, as you may know from our Who Smarted episode on Nintendo. The NES ruled the late 80s with its catchy music, storytelling adventures, and improved graphics.
1: It's so cool! Way better than Pong!
0: The quality still wasn't as good as arcade games, but it was vastly superior to what came before it. Gamers were back playing at home with instant classics like Super Mario Brothers, Metroid, The Legend of Zelda, and Tetris. Then Nintendo rocked the world again in 1989 with another console. Any ideas what that was called, Smarty Pants? Was it A, GameCube, B, Game Boy, or C, Lynx? The answer is B, Game Boy, which became the world's most popular portable video game console.
1: Woohoo! I can play video games outside now. Check it out. I'm gaming and touching grass.
0: Nintendo really had no equal until 1991. That's when the Sega Corporation introduced a new, blue, fast-moving character for its breakthrough game console, the Genesis. Smarty Pants, do you know the name of this character? Is it A, Dory the Fish, B, Bob the Builder, or C, Sonic the Hedgehog? If you said C, Sonic, you're right. The popularity of Sonic and the Sega Genesis led to the first console war.
1: Oh man, I don't know which one to get. Should I go with Sega Genesis or Nintendo? I mean, Genesis is 16-bit, which looks way better than the NES. But Nintendo just came out with a Super Nintendo, which is also 16-bit. What do I do?
2: Hi, maybe I can help. I'm an Atari, and I have...
1: Whoa, sit down, Atari. I don't care about you anymore.
0: As Atari lost out to Nintendo and Sega in the 1990s, there was a lot of talk about bits. Smarty Pants, what do you think bits referred to? Was it A, the number of colors, B, the processing or thinking power, or C, the number of games a system can store at a time? Well, back then, consoles didn't store any games. Each game was a single cartridge that you'd pop into the console to play. Bits referred to B, the processing or thinking power. The 16-bit systems, like the Genesis and Super Nintendo, had a lot more processing power than the 8-bit NES, so they had better colors, gameplay, and music.
3: Whoa.
0: Each new generation of gaming consoles would increase the number of bits until the Nintendo 64 in 1996. At that point, the processing power became so strong, there's been no need to go any higher. And that's why you don't hear much about bits today. What you do still hear about is another gaming console that knocked Nintendo off its throne. And we'll find out what it is right after this quick break and a word from our sponsors. Now back to Who Smarted. By the year 2000, the blips of Pong were a distant memory. As were Atari and Sega. However, a new player emerged, threatening to sink Nintendo. It was originally designed for Nintendo until their agreement fell apart. It's a gaming console that took advantage of new 3D technology, allowing you to explore a game in any direction, and it made hits from titles like Tomb Raider, Resident Evil, Gran Turismo, and Metal Gear Solid. Later versions had games like Grand Theft Auto, Marvel's Spider-Man, and The Last of Us.
1: I don't even know what to say! This is so awesome!
0: Smarty Pants, do you know the name of this gaming console? Is it A, Dreamcast, B, Xbox, or C, PlayStation? The answer, of course, is C, Sony's PlayStation. The year 2000 gave us the PlayStation 2, which became the best-selling game console of all time.
1: Whoa, look at those graphics! I'm never gonna leave my house again! Although, I gotta say, the Xbox is pretty cool too. Maybe I'll just get both. That should do it, right?
0: Yes, and no. Nintendo's answer to Sony's PlayStation and Microsoft's Xbox was a console that set itself apart by offering games controlled by movement.
1: Whoa! Look, I'm making it move by moving my arms!
0: Smarty Pants, do you know what that console was called? Was it the Wii, the Neo Geo, or the Red Box. If you said the Wii, you're right. Throughout the 2010s, versions of the Wii, PlayStation, and Xbox ruled the gaming community. But in the second half of the decade, Nintendo would merge its motion technology with its portable gaming system to create something else unique, the Switch.
1: Oh wow, it couldn't possibly get any cooler or more realistic than this. Whoa, what's all this VR stuff about?
0: Yep, the future of gaming seems to be moving toward virtual reality, with Sony, Meta, Apple, and others developing VR consoles. But with so many online games available on your smartphone or tablet, the future of gaming might already be in your hands. So now, instead of going to an arcade to play the best video games, you can take them with you anywhere. But you still need to check the weather. Should have brought my umbrella. A big shout out to our Super Smarty fan, Moby from Chicago, Illinois, who loves Who Smarted because he gets to learn about interesting things he never would have heard about otherwise. Plus, it helps keep him entertained while he has to do boring things like chores. Way to go, Moby. Thanks for smarting and subscribing to Who Smarted. This episode, Video Game Consoles, was written by Dave Bowser Beaudry and voiced by Adam Tetris Davis and Jerry Colbert. 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Our associate producer is Max Ratchet and Clank Kamaski. The theme song is by Brian Life is Strange Suarez, with lyrics written and performed by Adam Tex Davis. Who Smarted was created and produced by Adam Tex Davis and Jerry Colbert. 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

That was Uptown Funk, and this is the International Dance Hour. We'll have music from South Africa, Brazil, Cuba, and Italy. But first, here's a song from Cuba.

That was an Italian song by Freddie Colt and his Red Cat Jazz Band. This is a Caribbean rhyme from Cuba.

I'm Abacus P. Grumbler from What If World, where stories from kids like you come to life. 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

0: Hi there, folks, and welcome back to Guilds and Goblins, the What If World show where your questions and ideas inspire off-the-cuff adventures. I'm Papaloo, your guildmaster, and I'm joined today by my fellow adventurers, this fun bunch of kids, including
1: Scully the Squid, but my character's name is a Penny Pasta. They're a pasta pussy chef who makes a magical cooking creations to bring everybody together.
2: Then there's me, Lola Rabbit. Of course, my character's name is Amara Stormtide, and they're a storm dragon, see? But also sort of like a detective, you know? And I got ocean and storm magic to do all kinds of cool stuff.
3: Then there's me, Zach.
0: Well, that's my kiddo.
3: Thanks, Dad. But my character's name is Scribno the Doodle Knight. Scribno is himself a scribble person, and with his magic pencil, he can draw to change his own scribble body, getting various powers.
0: Okay, and if you're listening for the first time, GNG is a simple kind of tabletop role-playing game where you can roll any dice you have lying around. And usually, if you have an idea and roll high, things go your way, and if you roll low, things might go a different way.
3: Or you might succeed, but with unexpected consequences.
0: Yeah, that too. Now, in the first four Cryptid Kid adventures, Scribno the Doodle Knight, Penny Pasta, and Amara Stormtide had some big adventures in the city of Spookensburg. And most recently, they found a haunted hotel, which contained portals to other worlds. So cool. Thank you.
1: And we also helped to shut down the two monster machines that were making and releasing monsters all over the city.
0: That's right, Scully.
3: And we're maybe kind of friends with Bro Nana, even though he made the machines, because he did finally shut them down.
2: Yeah, I'm still not sure I trust that Bro Nana guy. But I guess he sort of did kind of the right thing eventually.
0: And now, Cryptid Kids, this is the part of the adventure where you get to tell me what you're gonna do next.
3: Where are we again?
2: Well, we should maybe just go back to, office?
1: Oh, we should rest to make our hurt go away.
0: I mean, what are your goals?
3: It's been a long time since we played,
0: Yeah, but you now you have the whole multiverse in front of you, so...
2: You didn't plan anything, did you?
0: Hey, I've been very busy, okay?
3: Okay, then let's just start with a what-if question.
0: All right, we got this one from a patron named Zara.
4: Hi, Mr. Rick. My name is Zara, and I'm 6 and a half, and I like tea, my Aunt Tia, and my what-if question is... What if world started fading away? Love you, podcast, bye.
2: Oh, cool.
0: But hang on, that's more of a what if world question. That's where we live.
1: Well, if we can go anywhere in the multiverse.
3: Why not our own world?
0: That's gonna be so confusing and impossible, I think.
5: But nothing is impossible in what if world.
0: Abacus P. Grumbler.
3: What are you doing here?
5: I think our next question will answer that question.
6: Hello, my name is Gigi, and I really like dogs. And my what if question is, what if Abacus accidentally created a portal so all the things in the D&D episode thingies, G&G thingies, and what if world all mixed together? Bye, I love your show.
0: Aww, I don't know how to run this adventure.
2: That's what you get for not planning anything.
0: Oh, come on, this is a hard job.
7: And we should also thank Gigi's sibling, Jack, who often shares questions and helps Gigi call in.
0: Okay, so, let's find out what if Abacus accidentally created a portal so all the G&G thingies in What If World mixed together? And what if world started fading away? The cryptid kids are back in their office, nicely rested after their last adventure.
3: Well, that was all the things I had planned.
1: If only someone else would have planned a good adventure for us, but oh well.
0: And suddenly a purple and green portal opened in the middle of your office. As you heard someone incant,
5: Abracafiddles, I'm the master of riddles.
2: Abacus, didn't we just see you in What If World?
5: No, because you are now your characters. Amara Stormtide.
2: Oh, that's right.
5: And of course I am not Abacus, but the Riddle Master. And I need your help to save What If World.
3: Riddle Master, what is this What If World of which you speak? I've never heard of it.
5: Oh, it's a magical world full of handsome genius wizards and other less interesting characters.
2: Okay then. What seems to be the problem?
5: Well, it seems a wizard, even more powerful and devastatingly handsome than me, somehow created a portal from What If World to guilds and goblins.
1: Is that like the name of our world? I'm confused.
0: I actually haven't named the world yet, but the city's called Spookensburg.
5: Ah, yes. And you have a haunted hotel with portals to other realities, remember?
3: Oh, what of it, old chap?
5: I prefer distinguished chap to old chap.
3: Many pardons.
5: Many acceptance. But you must come with me, with great haste, to save this wizard's observatorium.
2: And what's in it for us?
5: Oh, I don't know. Fun. The chance to help someone else. Maybe a magical gizmo that isn't too cursed.
2: Yeah, okay. I'm pretty bored here anyways.
0: And so the cryptid kids head back to the haunted hotel, where Bronenna gives them some news. And I'll let you decide if it's good or bad.
8: Hey, good news! I don't have to pay you kids to trap monsters anymore.
3: We are not monster hunters or monster trappers.
8: Whatever. Some wacky wizard broke my elevator. And now every floor leads to some weird world where all the monsters are running amok.
1: And that's a good news because...
8: Because I only said I'd pay you for capturing monsters affecting Spookensburg.
2: You don't say.
8: Yeah, I'm saving tons of money here.
2: But could you, like, maybe fix the elevator? Because, I can't get to my penthouse.
3: Yeah, we'll fix the elevator for, say, half the money you agreed to pay us.
8: Oh, hey now.
3: Up front.
8: What?
3: And the other half after it's fixed.
8: Whoa.
0: I'll let you all wonder to see if you can convince them.
2: That's a 9.
8: Yeah, how about I give you one treasure now and another after the elevator's fixed?
3: One treasure each!
8: Oh, can I get one too?
2: No, I don't know you, dude.
8: Oh, fine. One treasure each. Just get on it fast. Otherwise, I'm gonna have to, like, rent an apartment!
9: Is this Bronenna guy kind of terrible, or is it just me?
8: Terribly rich, you mean?
3: Let us just hope we meet more interesting, less selfish people.
8: Buff!
3: On this whatish world of yours.
0: And with that, the three of you enter the haunted hotel, pop on the elevator, and...
10: Ding!
0: The elevator door turns to purple starlight, glowing brighter... and changing colors to reveal a stone hallway where monsters of every shape and size are running amok. A ghost is writing on the walls in ectoplasm. A minotaur is chasing a mouse. A spindly green mushroom person is growing out of a crack in the floor and immediately starts blasting spores out of gill-like openings in its neck. What do you do?
1: Hey! Do you want me to make some pasta sauce for you mushroom people to swim around in?
0: Roll wonder to see how convinced they are.
1: That's a 13.
0: The tall, skinny mushroom person grows one arm and puts it around you in a friendly manner.
2: I'm gonna fly over and scoop up the little mouse before the minotaur can catch him.
0: Roll dare.
2: Right. That's a natural 20.
0: Not only do you scoop up the mouse, but you do it with such dexterity that the charging Minotaur tries to change course at the last minute and can't, crashing his head into the wall and falling unconscious.
3: Excuse me, my dear ghost. Those are beautiful scribbles you're making on the wall. Do they have any meaning or magical power? Or are they perhaps naughty words in ghost language?
0: Roll learn. Figure that out.
3: A 15.
0: You watch as the ectoplasmic runes seep into the wall, which begins turning transparent as if it's starting to disappear.
3: My good ghost, you will not simply disappear someone else's property. You should at least talk with whoever owns this building.
9: And who would that be?
0: Asks the ghost. Oh, I have quite the surprise for all of you. For the Master of Riddles, that you found so mysterious and beautiful, is actually...
1: Abacus.
11: Abacus P. Grumbler.
2: Yeah, you're Abacus, right?
0: Okay, yes, it's me. But Amara and Penny and Scribno wouldn't have known that.
3: Oh, who is this mysterious wizard?
2: Did you even, like, change your appearance or anything?
0: As the Riddle Master, my staff was a question mark.
1: Your staff is still a question mark.
0: Yes, I got a new staff. Do you like it?
3: Oh, do you really need our help? Aren't you some kind of all-powerful wizard?
0: I have recently learned, for the 100th time or so, that no one is all-powerful, no matter how beautiful their beard.
9: Listen,
0: says the ghost, who looks a little confused and impatient.
9: I'm really busy making new ghosts right now, out of this old building.
0: Then the Minotaur stood up, shaking its head. And I'm here to turn these hallways into a maze, a perfect habitat for more Minotaurs.
1: Then can I assume it is a mushroom person?
12: It happens, rabbits.
0: And you see little mushroom people growing up out of fresh cracks in the hallway. And the more of them that grow, the more of the floor beneath you starts to crumble away. Hey now, Bubaloo. You don't have to make my observatorium fade away that fast. You all asked for an adventure in What If World, and you know as well as anybody that things take on a life of their own here.
3: It seems to me that without the monster machine, these creatures have still found a way to multiply.
2: And since What If World is made up of imagination,
1: they can adjust the pull from the stuff around them to make more monster babies.
0: Oh, exactly. I'd figure that out instantly.
2: You had no idea what was happening?
0: None whatsoever. But half of solving any problem is figuring out what the actual real problem is, which you've already done.
1: So now we just have to get these monsters to make the monster babies
0: without making our world fade away. Simple, right?
3: Oh, then you have an idea?
0: No, you're the adventurers.
2: Bubalooge.
0: Yeah?
2: Can we think of any other source of imagination that these creatures could draw upon? That's not like an actual building?
0: Roll learn?
3: Oh, I shall help with this roll.
1: Yeah, can we make it a team a roll?
0: Okay, everybody roll learn.
2: I get to add a d4 to mine. 19 on the d20 and 4 on the d4. That's 23.
3: Oh, well, then I won't bother to roll.
1: Me neither.
0: No, oh, you should both roll just,
1: You have no idea what we should do, do you?
0: I wanted to make you a fun adventure and say yes to your ideas, but I'm just gonna need some more ideas from you. My brain feels all dried up.
1: Papa Lou, the Guildmaster can always take a quick break to come up with some ideas.
3: Yeah, or we can ask the kids at home if they can think of another source of imagination for these monsters.
0: Monsters? Would you mind taking a break from destroying my building while our guild master figures out how to save the world that he put in peril in the first place?
3: Do not point your finger, lest you point it at yourself.
0: Me? I can't help that every third What If question is about Abacus P. Grumbler endangering all of What If World.
2: Hang on a second. The What If questions.
1: a clean, renewable source of imagination.
3: That can be safely pulled from the very air itself.
11: A what, really?
3: Work with me here, Babalu.
11: Ah, yeah. You solved my riddle. All you need to do is teach them to breathe in imagination rather than pulling it from the ground and buildings and stuff.
1: Come on, everybody. Follow the long noodle spaghetti out of the observatorium. And Penny Pasta will use their own pasta body to make an extra long trail leading all the monsters out.
11: Okay, but you're gonna have to roll dare to make sure they don't grab up any of the pasta.
1: Oh, I didn't think of that. That's a 16.
11: It's a long, exhausting task, and you've gotta wiggle your spaghetti noodle time and again to entice various monsters. None of them catch you, but it's still gonna cost you one hurt to stretch out enough wiggly noodles to entice many of these monsters.
1: Wait, I'm not gonna get all the monsters?
11: They're not all interested in spaghetti.
1: Outrageous.
2: Then Amara's gonna fly through the hallways and use her ocean dragon lightning breath to get the attention of any other monsters.
11: Roll dare for that.
2: Dish an 18.
11: You can drag out most of the other monsters, but you'll be using up all your fly powers for the day.
2: Fair enough.
11: Scribno the Doodle Knight, how do you get the last few monsters to follow you?
3: Elementary, my dear Papa. I draw myself in the shape of these various creatures, because who wouldn't chase after a scribble version of themselves?
11: I can't argue with that. Roll wonder.
3: Oh, 10?
11: Tell you what. If you use your redraw ability to make a duplicate Scribno, you can get out of this without suffering any hurt.
3: And that's exactly what I do.
11: Each of you helps lure the various monsters out of the observatorium. Bits and pieces have faded away into nothingness. And the tower itself tilts at a precarious angle. But you gather all the beasts, bugs, ghosts, goblins, robots, mutants, plants, people, etc. in the courtyard of the observatorium.
2: 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Instead of tearing up the world around you, let's get more creative about how we use and share our resources.
3: There is enough for everyone.
1: And it's extra easy to share imagination in a wonderful world.
11: Yes, all you need is a what-if question. Like this one on Spotify from King Hand. Ooh.
3: Hold on a minute there, Abigail.
2: Yeah, what's dishy?
1: Uh-oh.
11: King Hand writes, can you please put a 1 million hand-headed hydra in the next Guilds and Goblins episode? Please! With 1, 2, 3, 4, 5, 6 E's, counting the one at the end.
3: I thought that they could maybe use some of the questions that Mr. Eric does not have time to answer.
1: Because they are a part of the very fabric of What If World.
2: And inspire these stories, even if they aren't read aloud.
11: Oh! So, me reading the question aloud causes the 1 million hand-headed hydra to rise. A gargantuan creature made entirely of interlocking hands with countless long necks, each topped by a flapping hand that looks kind of like a mouth. Well, I sure stuck my hand in it this time, didn't I?
3: Not the time, Abacus.
2: Oh no, this thing's made of hands. How are we gonna teach it to breathe in imagination?
11: Oh, yeah, exactly.
1: Oh, why'd you have to give him that idea, Lola?
2: Hey, nice thinker.
11: And the 1 million hand-headed hydra starts pinching away pieces of the observatorium and even the ground around it as it grows. And what if world continues to fade?
1: I don't suppose some of you monsters would help us? Or some eggplant parmesan?
11: But most of the monsters don't like eggplant parm, and they've already run away!
1: You don't know what you're missing!
11: Leaving you and Abacus to face the 1 million hand-headed hydra.
13: Do I really need to stay for this one?
11: And that's where we'll pause our adventure.
3: Hey, nice work, Dad.
2: Yeah, you were really rolling with the punches there.
8: And the pinches? Pinching away my observatorium.
1: How are you here in our gaming room, Abacus?
8: Oh, it just seemed a lot safer than by the Hydra, you know?
2: Kids at home, how do you think the Cryptid Kids can help the Hydra?
8: Help it? They should be helping me.
2: Nobody needs to worry. What If World won't be pinched to pieces until next week at the earliest.
3: And that gives you kids some time to share your ideas.
1: And come up with your own side quests.
13: Yeah, now the Guild and Goblins and What If World are mixed together. The possibilities are endless.
14: Hi, Mr. Eric, can you hear us?
13: Hi.
14: Okay, you take it from here.
13: Oh, sure, thanks. I hope you enjoyed this Guilds and Goblins episode. Next week, you'll hear the second part. Do you think it's fair how Bronana treats the Cryptid Kids? Might there be another way for all these monsters to peacefully inhabit What If World? Or will they end up somewhere else? With your grown-ups' help, you can share your ideas and What If questions by emailing whatifworldpodcast@gmail.com. Now, I've got a big shout-out today to a big family.
2: First, there's Kit, age 8. Then there is Jackson, age 10.
8: As well as Liam, age 12.
13: And finally, Max, age 2.
2: And their little baby, who's doing May.
13: Yes, they are all a family, and they are big fans of the Guilds and Goblins series. They're even preparing to play their very own G&G campaign soon. Kit, Jackson, Liam, and Max live in Cincinnati, Ohio, and some of their hobbies are tabletop games, frisbee golf, and Minecraft. Oh, I miss playing frisbee golf at Prospect Park, which is in New York, not Cincinnati. I'd like to thank Zara, Gigi, and Jack for their questions, Karen O'Keefe, my co-creator, my producer, Miss Lynn, Craig Martinson for our theme song, and all you kids at home who know that with effort and imagination, we can make sure there's enough for everyone. And until we adventure again, keep wondering.

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ICANN, poetry, story time, and music for kids.

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0: 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I'm Emma Clark, and forget having human best friends, I'd rather have an alien best friend. I'll be reading this poem called Frank the Friendly Alien by Ken Nesbitt. You can find more poems like this on poetryforkids.com. That's poetry, the number four, kids.com. I'm Frank, the friendly alien from deepest outer space. My face is fairly friendly. It's such a friendly face. My teeth are sharp and pointed. My eyes are big and red. I have such friendly features upon my friendly head. My horns are green and shiny. I have exactly three. My nose is long and crooked, the way a nose should be. My ears are huge and scaly. My tongue is brown and blue. The people from my planet all look friendly like I do. My claws are shaped like daggers. My hands are huge and hairy. I'd love to stay and tell you more, but you look much too scary.
1: That was poetry time with my friend Emma. I hope aliens aren't afraid of us. Here's my friend Killian to tell us about his alien adventure. But don't worry, this is all just pretend.
2: If I could go on any adventure, it would be an alien adventure. It's 9:30 p.m. I'm taking Helga for a walk. I keep seeing weird things glitching out. And crazy things happen. The clouds are just disappearing. And the sky just turns gray. All of a sudden, the sky turns red. Weird alien just flickering everywhere. It's hard to explain. I am Killian, and I am 8 years old. This is ICAN on HD2.

trust in me from the Jungle Book. Could you imagine if you lived in a world without a sun? It would be very dark. Could you imagine what that would sound like? This music is called Iceman Stole the Sun.

That was a piece of music called Iceman Stole the Sun. Coming up is ICANN's Classical Nap Time. Restful classical music that you can sleep to. Right now is a piece of music from Encanto called Waiting on a Miracle, which is a type of ballad. A ballad is a song or poem that tells a story through the lyrics. What's the story Mirabelle's trying to tell in this ballad, Waiting on a Miracle?

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5: Today on Maestro Classics is A Soldier's Tale by Russian composer Igor Stravinsky. Let's get into the mood with this March of the Tin Soldiers. Ten hut!

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1: This is a story about a soldier on leave from the army who trades his old violin for a magic book that can tell the future and make him rich. But this is not just a story about trading an old violin. This is really a story about temptation. Joseph, when he trades his old violin, does not know that the man with the butterfly net is really the devil. But he soon learns that appearances can be deceiving, and giving in to temptation can be very, very dangerous.

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Miles he's come, but miles to go. 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Joseph stops at the banks of a stream, sits down, and opens his large duffel bag. Oh, what a mess. But digging around, he finds his lucky medal of St. Joseph, his patron saint, and then the photograph of his girl. She gave it to him the day he went off to war. And now he takes out his old violin and begins to play.

0: Now Joseph is not alone. A little old man with a butterfly net suddenly appears. He has been listening to the violin music and offers Joseph a trade.
1: Young man, that fiddle of yours sounds so fine. Would you trade it for this book of mine?
0: Joseph is suspicious. He inspects the book. Why, it's filled with information about stocks and bonds. Let me see. Royal Crown Armor is at 63. But wait, this says today's date is the 2nd. That's not for 5 days yet, not as I reckoned. So, this book tells the future. I can invest my money and be rich, rich. And for my fiddle, why, it's a steal. Here's my violin. Let's shake on it. It's a deal. But when the old man tries to play the violin, it makes no sound at all. So he speaks to Joseph and makes him an offer.
1: Come to my house. Spend 2 or 3 days. You can teach me to play, and I'll teach you the ways to use your new book. Fine food and fine wines. Do come. Take a look.
0: Joseph is won over. He climbs into the old man's coach, and before he realizes it, they're in midair, flying through the clouds, speeding across the golden blue sky. Fast and faster they ride until time stands still. And Joseph finds himself at the top of a hill overlooking his village. He walks down into his village. He dances along the streets. People stop and stare at him. They run to their homes. They lock their shutters and slam their doors shut. Oh, my uniform must look a terrible sight to have given them all such a fright. Ah, there's my old friend Arthur. Hello there. He doesn't seem to hear me. Oh, well, he's busy working in his garden. Ah, there's my house. I'll go and surprise Mother. From the window, his mother sees Joseph standing at the garden gate. But suddenly, she screams a silent scream and pulls the curtains closed. She thinks she's seen a ghost. He turns to look over the garden fence. There's my fiancée, but with a baby in her arms, and married to my best friend, Ben. Oh, has there been some great trick that's been played upon me then? Not 3 days. 3 years I've been away. The devil's fool have I been dumb enough to play. I should have been the good soldier on my guard against the likes of him, Lucifer, Satan, Mephisto. How foolish I have been. I've even given up my violin. It's true. Now what on earth am I going to do?

0: The devil, now dressed as a prosperous merchant, approaches the saddened soldier. Joseph recognizes him and rushes violently towards him, raising his fists.
1: That's not wise. Do behave. Have you forgotten what I told you about the book? Where is it?
0: In my duffel bag.
1: Well then, that's all you'll need. You're a soldier, aren't you? So, act like one then. Attention! That's fine. Platoon, fall in. Stand easy. Remove your jacket and cap. I'll get you another. Don't fall out. We're not finished yet. Attention! Now, take out that book. Be careful. It's worth a fortune. Tuck it under your arm. That book there is yours. This fiddle is mine. Money for music. You'll learn in good time.
0: Joseph opens the book. The words flow like honey. Riches indeed. And lots of money. Joseph uses the book to go into business, traveling and selling goods at cheap pre-war prices. Ladies and gentlemen, silks and soft satins, gold, silver and brass, your heart's desires, you need only ask. The book proves true to the devil's predictions, and Joseph becomes an extremely wealthy man. Yet he remains unhappy. Wealth has not filled the empty place in his heart left by the loss of his girl, his mother, and his old violin. Angrily, Joseph hurls the book onto the dusty road. Now the devil, disguised as an old woman, comes forth, picks up the book, dusts it off, and holds it out to Joseph.
2: You might find this useful. Would you care to trade? Here in my bag, I've quite a nice spade. Not interested? Well, how about this pin? This medal? This photo? This violin?
0: Joseph snatches the violin from the devil and tries to play. But the violin is silent. He has lost the power to make music. In despair, Joseph throws the violin to the ground, tears the book to shreds, then utters a heartfelt moan. The book is gone forever. But the devil retrieves the violin, and playing triumphantly, he dances away into the distance, leaving the soldier standing all alone.

0: Down another dusty road, our soldier tramps without his load. Trudging onward all the day, where he's heading, who can say? Any future he can find must leave memories behind. Some days later, our soldier arrives at a village where the town crier is addressing the population.
1: The king thus proclaims it, 'tis he who has said that the princess is ill and just lies in bed. Whosoever can cure her, him she shall wed.
0: Joseph sets off for the palace. He knocks at the door. Says the guard,
2: "No more quacks. I've seen fakers galore. There've been dozens of doctors. She won't see one more."
0: "But I'm from the army, from the medical corps."
2: "Oh, it's all right then. Perhaps you have the cure."
0: "Take me to your king. I'll cure his daughter for sure."

But who is this at the princess's door? Another physician? Well dressed, tuxedo clad, black tie. A rival for the princess's hand? Wait, I know this fellow now. It was his book that caused me such grief. His influence has robbed me as a thief would take from me my life. But I will cure the princess, then make her my wife. Come, sir, do you play cards? You may set the bet. And as you win, the poorer I might get. I know that as I lose all the money I have made through that diabolical book of his, I shall win back my soul. As the devil, he must win at cards, so he won't refuse to play. Ah, sir, I see you win once more. On you, I cannot seem to score. My money's almost gone, but I'd like to bet again. Perhaps you might wager that old violin? Now the devil grows bored with winning, and Joseph realizes this. And so, when he deals the cards, he outsmarts the weary devil. Ace, king, queen, jack, and ten! You've lost, and the violin is mine again. Now that I have forsaken all my wealth, my violin will play the princess back to health. Joseph plays his fiddle as he's never played before, with the healing power of music that lies beneath the score.

the princess cannot resist the magic of Joseph's violin. She rises from her bed and, moving to the rhythms, is cured of her lethargic illness. And now Joseph turns to the devil and begins to play. Entranced by the music, the devil dances and dances till he can dance no more, then swirls and falls, exhausted, on the palace floor.

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His fist raised up at Joseph, he begins to shout. In this kingdom you may well be free. But if you depart, then you'll belong to me. For should you leave this realm one day, you will be mine forever. That's the price you'll pay. Time passes. Joseph and the princess live in perfect harmony. But Joseph has not forgotten his past. My mother did not even recognize me then. She thought I was a ghost. But surely this time she would. If beyond the kingdom we could go, would the devil ever really know? Then let us go discreetly, whispered the princess. This will bring us joy completely.

And so Joseph and his princess bride walk towards the castle garden gate. They stop just before leaving the grounds, turning their heads to glance at the drawbridge, the gleaming turrets, and the glistening windows of their chambers.

But as his footsteps grate upon the gravel, Joseph hears the old familiar music, which draws him like a magnet away from his beloved bride.

It is, you can surely solve the riddle, the devil playing Joseph's fiddle. Now he's trapped. A veil of musical strings hides Joseph's mind and heart from precious things. His princess's voice he can no longer hear, her gentle touch and warmth replaced by frozen fear. Her face, her hair, her laugh, her smile, now to him forever lost. Joseph's last temptation bought at too great a cost. She calls his name, grasps vainly at his sleeve. As cold as granite, a statue of a soldier on his leave.

Stravinsky was brilliant and talented, charismatic and sophisticated. On the one hand, he would tell you that he had a miserable childhood. His parents ignored him, and it was only his nanny and the servants, and sometimes his relatives, that cared for him. On the other hand, he was enormously fortunate. His father was a very famous bass with the Imperial Russian Opera. Stravinsky grew up in St. Petersburg, listening to his father learn operatic role after operatic role right in their apartment. And perhaps even more importantly, his father acquired a free pass that allowed young Stravinsky to attend all the rehearsals at the opera house any time he wanted. And Stravinsky went all the time. Stravinsky's famous father did not think his son was very talented musically. He believed that criminal law would be a far more suitable profession for his son. However, Stravinsky always hated school. He claimed that in his 4 years at the university, he attended only 50 classes. That's about one a month. But being at the university was not a waste of time for Stravinsky. There, Stravinsky and the son of Rimsky-Korsakov, then the most famous composer in Russia, became friends. Soon, Stravinsky began to spend time at the Rimsky-Korsakov's home. The great composer encouraged the teenager. But because Rimsky-Korsakov and Stravinsky's father were both colleagues and friends, and he knew that Stravinsky's father wanted his son to study law, Rimsky-Korsakov only agreed to give young Stravinsky formal lessons when he was 18, after the death of Stravinsky's father. St. Petersburg was an exciting place to be during the first decade of the 20th century. The city was alive with musical soirees where modern music was performed, and young people were creating journals discussing modern literature and the new styles of painting. Stravinsky was in the middle of it all. Then, in 1909, at the age of 27, something extraordinary happened. The greatest impresario of the time, Sergei Diaghilev, was visiting from Paris, and he heard some of Stravinsky's music. The following year, he commissioned Stravinsky to compose a full-length ballet score for the Russian Ballet Festival that Diaghilev was producing in Paris. The collaboration was so successful that within 4 years, Stravinsky had composed music for three great ballets, Firebird, Petrushka, and The Rite of Spring. The most famous story about Stravinsky, and perhaps in all of 20th century music, occurred in 1913 at the premiere of his ballet, The Rite of Spring. On the first night, the audience came expecting ballet and beautiful music, but when the curtain went up, there were a group of knock-kneed maidens with long braids jumping up and down to music that sounded, to many people, like it was filled with wrong notes. Half the Paris audience thought it was exciting and innovative, but the other half thought it was horrible, and a riot actually broke out in the theater. There were catcalls and arguments. Ladies whacked men with their fans, and cards were exchanged for duels. By the end of the performance, there was such chaos in the theater that the music could no longer be heard. The furious Stravinsky retreated to backstage, only to find the choreographer standing on a chair counting loudly for the dancers, because even they could no longer hear the music. More than that was happening in Europe, however. The First World War was about to begin, and Stravinsky decided that the safest place to be was not Russia and not France, but Switzerland. It is there that he composed The Soldier's Tale, or L'Histoire du Soldat, as it is known in the original French. Together with the Swiss writer Rémus, they created their new version of the Faustian myth, that age-old story of a man who sells his soul to the devil. When Stravinsky left Russia for Paris, the old aristocratic social order was still in place. The Tsar, the great aristocratic wealth, the cosmopolitan society, and the peasantry that supported it would be swept away by the Bolshevik Revolution of 1917. Stravinsky would never return to Russia to live, but the Russia that he had known would be gone forever by the end of World War I. After the war, Stravinsky returned to Paris and began composing in a neoclassical style. At that time, many artists were returning to the old order,
hoping to bring reason and order back into the world after the terrible upheavals of the world's most horrific war to date. Stravinsky became a French citizen in 1934, but then, with the outbreak of World War II, Stravinsky immigrated to the United States and eventually became an American citizen and lived there until his death in 1971. Stravinsky was very fortunate. He always had commissions to compose new works. He often guest conducted and performed as a pianist. He was also known as a multilingual, highly cultured man who knew a great deal about literature and art, as well as music. It is said that he was a charming dinner companion and guest. Stravinsky is undoubtedly the most important composer of the 20th century. He is to music what Picasso is to art. He composed in every popular genre and musical style and was brilliant in every one. Miraculously, his works that are over 100 years old still sound modern today. Stravinsky was always interested in being on the cutting edge, especially in the field of dance music, so we think he would have liked this.

The Soldier's Tale is a theater piece for narrator, two actors, and a dancer, with a remarkable musical score. The instrumental ensemble consists of just seven players, yet Stravinsky, with great economy, has covered all the families of instruments in the symphony orchestra. Strings are represented by the violin and double bass, winds by the clarinet and bassoon, brass by the trumpet and trombone, and percussion by just one player, with five different drums, cymbals, tambourine, and a triangle. The narrator's speech might also be considered a percussion instrument, as it is rhythmic and often rhymes. When The Soldier's Tale was written, Stravinsky was best known for his three ballets, The Firebird, Petrushka, and The Wildly Adventuresome Rite of Spring. The inclusion of dissonances, harsh or unpleasant combinations of notes, and irregular rhythms were already hallmarks of the new Stravinsky sound. The Soldier's Tale is made up largely of marches and dances. The march that begins our musical tale introduces our soldier marching home on leave. Marches are counted in two. Listen to the bass as it establishes the tempo. Let's listen to the opening and see whether you can hear the bass line.

But Stravinsky's march does not stay in two. After 14 measures, he changes the meter, giving the march a little hiccup. Let me show you how Stravinsky has notated this hiccup. It is counted like this. 1, 2, 1, 2, 1, 2, 1, 2, 1, 2, 1, 2, 1, 2, 1, 2, 1, 2, 1, 2, 1, 2, 1, 2, 1, 2, 1, 2, 1, 2, 1, 2, 1, 2, 1, 2, 1, 2, 1, 2, 1, 2, 1, 2, 1, 2, 1, 2, 1, 2, 1, 2, 1, 2, 1, 2, 1, 2, 1, 2, 1, 2, 1, 2, 1, 2, 1, 2, 1, 2, 1, 2, 1, 2, 1, 2, 1, 2, 1, 2, 1, 2, 1, 2, 1, 2, 1, 2, 1, 2, 1, 2, 1, 2, 1, 2, 1, 2, 1, 2, 1, 2, 1, 2, 1, 2, 1, 2, 1, 2, 1, 2, 1, 2, 1, 2, 1, 2, 1, 2, 1, 2, 1, 2, 1, 2, 1, 2,
it is not surprising that Stravinsky included dances in The Soldier's Tale. Everyone loves dance music, and as the composer, Stravinsky decided that the princess could be brought to her feet and cured by dancing. So he composed this suite of dances, the tango, the waltz, and the ragtime. The tango and the ragtime were both very new dances. Stravinsky was always interested in the latest trends in all the arts. Both dances are in two. So Stravinsky separated them by the ever-popular waltz that is counted in three to add variety. These three dances run into each other, so you have to listen carefully to identify when Stravinsky changes from the tango to the waltz to the ragtime. First comes the tango. The tango is a South American dance that came to Europe from Buenos Aires in the early 20th century. The original tango instrumental ensemble usually consisted of two violins, piano, double bass, and two bandoneons. The bandoneon is an Argentinian concertina that looks like a small square accordion with buttons on both ends. In The Soldier's Tale, Stravinsky has only one violin, so he writes double stops and even triple stops, which are two or three notes played at one time, making a single violin sound like more than one.

was counted in two, but the waltz is counted in three and sounds like this. Waltzes were danced in ballrooms and in ballets and were always very popular. It is that 1-2-3, 1-2-3, 1-2-3, 1-2-3 that tells you that the dance has changed to a waltz. Listen. The final dance is a ragtime. Ragtime combines the American band music of Sousa's time with the African-American music of the late 19th century. The result is music with a ragged or syncopated beat. Arthur Pryor, a well-known trombone player with John Philip Sousa's band, was a great promoter of ragtime. You can hear why when you listen to the trombone parts in ragtime. Listen.

Towards the end of our story, there is a chorale, a church-like hymn meant to give the listener the feeling that everything will end well, namely, the traditional happy ending. You may have heard Bach's famous chorale, A Mighty Fortress Is Our God.

But as we know, that's not the way the story ends. So Stravinsky closes the piece with one last march, with the devil triumphantly playing the soldier's violin.

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That was Dance of the Four Swans. It's from the ballet Swan Lake, written by Russian composer Tchaikovsky. Later, I'm going to teach you some ballet moves, including a pirouette. But right now, let's listen to the story of Swan Lake, told by my friend Yadu.

when magic was a respected art, and even evil sorcerers dwelled in quite respectable kingdoms, there lived a prince named Siegfried. Now, Prince Siegfried was deeply worried about the coming of his 21st birthday, for his parents had declared that on that day he must choose a princess to be his bride. But Siegfried knew of no princess in the kingdom whom he wished to marry. Indeed, Siegfried was not in love with anyone. The day grew closer, and still there was no one who had won his heart. All the beautiful and eligible princesses of the kingdom were invited to the grand ball celebrating Siegfried's 21st birthday. Surely someone whom he would be willing to choose as his bride would be there.

It was a magnificently decorated ballroom that night. Candles shone from the crystal chandeliers. The lords wore their white ties and tails with medals on their jackets. The ladies wore their most beautiful gowns with their most precious rings over gloved hands. The orchestra beckoned them towards the dancing with the most inviting music.

Siegfried was not eager to dance. He danced with his mother, he danced with his cousins and with dear friends, but the more the prince danced, the more unhappy he became. He simply could not imagine marrying anyone whom he had not met before or with whom he was not in love. But when the king and queen presented the prince with a brand new crossbow, his eyes lit up, and as the orchestra struck up a polonaise, Siegfried just had to join in the dancing.

But neither all the delightful dancing nor all the marvelous music could bring cheer to Prince Siegfried's heart. The prospect of having to choose a bride that very evening simply made him miserable. And so, very quietly and unnoticed, Siegfried slipped out of the palace with his crossbow and wandered aimlessly through the forest. All at once, he found himself at the edge of a shimmering, moonlit lake. He gazed in astonishment at an extraordinary sight. A flock of beautiful white swans were gliding to and fro across the silver waters of the lake.

Siegfried was overwhelmed by the beauty and magic of the sight before him. But there was more. As if in a trance, he beheld the first of all the swans, with a jeweled crown upon her head, gliding to the shore, where she was transformed into the most beautiful princess he had ever seen. Hesitatingly, gently, he approached the princess and asked how all this had come to pass. She answered that she was the Princess Odette, and that she and her sisters were under a terrible spell cast by the evil magician Von Rothbart. She and her sisters had all been turned into swans and were destined to remain so all their lives. Only between the witching hours of midnight and dawn could they return to their human forms. But at the very first light of day, they must become swans again. And then Prince Siegfried and the Swan Princess danced together in the moonlight.

Can the spell ever be broken? Asked Siegfried, who, captivated by Odette's beauty and won over by her grace of manner and sincerity, had fallen hopelessly in love with her. Only if a prince who has never loved before declares his undying and endless love for me, only then can the spell be broken, replied the princess. Then so it shall be, declared Siegfried. At midnight, come to the palace, for it is then that I must announce the name of my betrothed. And that name shall be yours, my magnificent Odette, for you are the first I have ever loved. Then shall the spell be broken, and we shall live together in happiness forever.

So it shall be, my handsome Prince Siegfried, replied Odette, who now was equally in love with him. At midnight, I will come to the palace in my human form, there to become your bride.

Siegfried returned to the palace ball, overjoyed at the plan he and Odette had made. Filled with love for her in his heart, Siegfried slipped back into the palace as easily as when he had left. The guests were far too busy dining and dancing to have noticed the prince's departure and now his return. A trumpet fanfare called the ladies and their noble escorts to order.

Each princess was announced and entered the ballroom on the arm of her escort, for no princess would ever attend such a grand ball without a nobleman to dance with. Each in turn was then introduced to the prince, who now stood on a throned platform next to his mother. The princesses proceeded to the dance floor with their elegant partners. The orchestra struck up a waltz, and the prince moved gracefully from one princess to the next, dancing beautifully with each one. Indeed, he was most gracious, because he knew that at the stroke of midnight, Odette would arrive, and then he would triumphantly introduce her to one and all as his chosen bride.

another fanfare was played, and to everyone's astonishment, an uninvited guest stood at the top of the elegant marble staircase. He was dressed all in black, an ominous-looking figure, and known to all as the evil magician, Von Rothbart. And with him, why, Siegfried could scarcely believe his eyes, for standing beside Von Rothbart was a beautiful woman, also dressed in black, who looked exactly like his beloved Odette. Von Rothbart announced her as his daughter Odile, but Siegfried was sure that she was Odette. Slowly and lovingly, the prince advanced towards her, took her hands in his, and together they began to dance.

The clock had not struck 12, and Siegfried could not imagine why Odette had arrived on von Rothbart's arm. He did not know that the evil von Rothbart had followed him through the forest, had overheard his conversation with Odette, and had turned his own daughter Odile into the very image of Siegfried's beloved Odette. The more Siegfried danced, the more certain he was of his love. Unable to contain his joy, he turned to the assembled throng and announced that this princess in black would be his bride.

As the clock struck midnight, a wondrous and beautiful white swan appeared. All the dancers gathered round her, and, to Siegfried's horror, the swan turned into the Princess Odette.

Realizing that Siegfried had been tricked by Von Rothbart, Odette, overwhelmed with sadness, fled from the palace into the darkness of the night. The distraught Siegfried raced after her. She ran through the forest to a high cliff overlooking the lake of her refuge, and Siegfried, unable to catch up to her, watched in despair as she leapt from the rocky precipice, plunged into the dark waters below, and sank beneath the stormy waves. Faced with marriage to the deceitful Odile, or death with his beloved Odette, Siegfried followed his swan princess, leaping from the cliff's edge into the cold waters below.

Then, to the amazement of the other swans, through the mist over the lake, a white boat appeared. Seated therein were Odette and Siegfried, their arms clasped around each other.

And so, as happens in kingdoms where magic is a respected art, the swan boat lifted the devoted couple into the heavens, where they lived happily ever after.

That was the story of Swan Lake. Now that you know the story of Swan Lake, I'd like for you to imagine your own version of the story. Don't worry, you won't be alone. You'll be joined by violins, percussion, and the whole orchestra. Here's the third act of Swan Lake, a ballet written by you.

Swan Lake, a waltz. A waltz is in triple time. When dancers are strutting their stuff on the stage, they have this beat in their mind. 1, 2, 3, 1, 2, 3, 1, 2, 3. Let's do a plié together. Put your heels together and have your feet open like a book. Now bend your knees. When you return to a standing position, that means that you've just accomplished a plié. Now dip down into a plié one more time. When you return to an upright position, twist your body in a full circle. If you can spin on your tippy toes, that's called a pirouette.

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A dancer who identifies as a female is known as a ballerina, while a person who identifies as a male is a danseur. The person who comes up with the steps is the choreographer. Imagine some dance moves you would do during this piece of ballet music. It's called Marionettes.

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0: My love is like a red, red rose. It's art time on ICANN. What do you want to create today? Let's start with the colors of the wind.
1: You think I'm an ignorant savage, and you've been so many places. I guess

Did you know anyone can be an artist? Artists are musicians and poets, storytellers, doodlers, and painters, and anything that you can imagine. One type of art is called watercolors. That's when an artist adds water to a type of paint. These type of paintings are almost dreamlike, with soft lines and almost look like clouds. Can you imagine what a watercolor would look like? This is a piece of music about watercolors.

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That was a waltz. How's your masterpiece coming along? Have an adult take a picture and send it to us on Instagram at iCan.radio. This next piece is about a print. One way of making a print is called a printing press. That's where you use a stamp with some ink to press onto a piece of paper to make a print. 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
1: Thanks, Isabella. 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

0: Coming up is a song about a chameleon, an animal that can change into any color that it wants. But right now, here's a poem about an animal you wouldn't expect to be yellow.
1: It's poetry time on the International Children's Arts Network. ICANN. This is Yellow Elephant by Julie Larios. You can find more poems like Yellow Elephant on poetry4kids.com, a website by Ken Nesbitt. Yellow Elephant in the jungle sun, in the day's yellow heat, trumpeting her song and galumphing along. Oh, I think no other animal can. I know a mosquito can't glow in the jungle sun like a wild-eared yellow elephant. Yellow Elephant, a poem by Julie Larios on ICANN, a radio station for kids.

Some music for violin. This next piece is called Arabesque. An arabesque is a design that you can find in the Middle East. It uses intertwining flowing lines. This piece of music uses a string instrument called a harp. The strings run up and down, and when a musician plucks them, they make a noise. Can you imagine those strings as arabesque lines?

0: 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Coming up is the Carnival of Animals. We're going to hear from a lion, a tortoise, an elephant, and characters with long ears. Right now, we're finishing up art time. How many colors can you name?
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Mauve, beige, and ultramarine, and every color in between. 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Wait a second. 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

That was a cat duet. You're listening to the International Children's Arts Network. And now is the time for the Carnival of Animals. This is by a French composer named Camille Saint-Saëns. You're going to hear from a lion, birds, tortoises, an elephant, and a bunch of other animals. Listen out for pianos, violins, flute, and even a piccolo. It all starts right now.

The lion with his magnificent mane is more worthy than Tarzan of Winning Jane. His wife goes out hunting while he takes a snooze, or watches the cable TV jungle news. He lazes about. He's a terrible bore, except for his rather remarkable roar.

The rooster is a virtuoso, and does he ever let you know so? When it comes to Mr. Rooster, it's not the sort of thing you're used to. He knows his ornaments and scales, his cock-a-doodle never fails.

Some call the wild jackass donkey and call all types of apes just monkey. But the jackass is a special case with long straight ears and a longer face. This stubborn beast lays down the law and signs his name with just hee-haw. The sound he makes is quite a fracas, and that's why we call this horse a jackass.

The turtle moves at a sluggish pace, carrying himself inside a case, from which stick out feet, tail, and face, and yet he always wins the race.

The elephant has an enormous trunk and a very tiny tail. Each elephant's a massive hunk, regardless of male or female. The tail is used for swatting flies, the trunk to drink and sneeze. The ivory tusks were once quite prized and used for piano keys. A Steinway, perhaps.

The kangaroo mom has a special pouch where her kids hang out all day. The kangaroo dad just reclines on the couch, eating his curds and whey. The kangaroo kids like to hang in a gang, tossing an Aussie-designed boomerang. They jump really high and learn how to box. In fact, there are quite a few kangaroo jocks. They recline in the most unusual manner, but none has yet learned to play the piano.

Tuna fish swim in the deep blue ocean. They never swim in a lake. But tuna fish haven't the slightest notion that people like to eat tuna steak. If any fish knows what music's about, which is something that I sincerely doubt, it's probably only the rainbow trout, the fish that Schubert wrote about. But no fish I know, from shrimp to whales, ever had to practice scales, and that's because they are born with those. But they never quite learn their arpeggios.

Now mules are only half a horse. The other half is donkey. The tunes they sing are therefore coarse, though some are kind of funky. The mule is dumb but sure of foot and makes a great companion, especially when they are put on the edge of the Grand Canyon.

The cuckoo is a nutty bird that everybody mocks, since they only know a single word and like to live in clocks. The cuckoo sings a simple tune, which our composer quotes. The cuckoo chirps at every noon. It only has two notes.

Songs of dodos and sparrows and owls, of giant bold turkeys and other strange fowls. Echo and echo, a marvelous noise, like so many Audubon bird call toys. Sometimes hundreds of birds will sing. They make an awful racket. Some single screech while on the wing. The duck will swim and quack it.

0: Let's take a break from this musical zoo and focus on a musician or two. Pianists must practice 6 hours a day in order to earn their exorbitant pay. They look at the keys, both black and white, and practice from early morning to night. They look at the keys, both white and black, and complain of their aching lower back. Now, violinists and cellists must practice too, and flutists must also rehearse, but pianists say,
1: "You only play one line or two, and what I must learn is incomparably worse."
0: So pianists sit hunched over ivory keys for many hours alone, with aching shoulders, elbows, and knees. Why don't they just play the trombone?

Fossils are rocks with imprints of bones or other historically interesting stones. They are found in the earth. That's known as geology. When they dig up your yard, they will make no apology. Geologists dig with a shovel or spoon, for which Saint-Saëns has unearthed a cool tune. On his piano there set an ornate candelabra as he dashed off his wonderful danse macabre. It's all about old bones that rattle and shake, and fossils that dance at a geologist's wake.

The swan has a neck as curved as an S. All swans are lovely and will stand for no less. In fact, they don't stand, they just sit and swim. They haven't got vigor, they haven't got vim. As they swim round and round in their circular moat, they all hum this melody, note for note.

And now it's time for the summing up of everything we've heard. Every beast, each kid, each pup, and every kind of bird. All their music now resounds in harmony that knows no bounds. Elephants, jackasses, mules, and fish, every creature that you could wish. 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Yes, the pianist hunched over the keys.

That was The Carnival of Animals by French composer Camille Saint-Saëns. One animal we didn't hear from was a teacher's pet.

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1: He entered the room quietly, apprehensively. She lay on a bier, looking eerily peaceful. The prince leaned over to kiss her forehead and was struck to the heart by her perfection. Her brow was cool to his lips, and just when he began to think his kiss was for naught, her eyelids began to flutter. Then they opened. She blinked, unaccustomed to the light after so long a sleep. 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

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How surprised he was when he couldn't find a single one. The birds had come and eaten them all.

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Exhausted from her journey, she undressed and got in her bath. Immediately, the denizens of the pagodas began singing and playing their instruments. Some had theorbs made of chestnut shells. Others had vials made of almond shells, for it was necessary that the instruments fit the size of the performers.

0: Her feelings had gone through anger and fear and restlessness. She was not disposed to think of him with a touch of maidenly warmth. Some days after this exchange, the beast made good to ask, "Beauty, will you marry me?" "No, beast." Her father was not well, and Beauty begged to visit him. The beast relented and allowed her a short visit, demanding her quick return. But her visit was long, and the beast missed her so that he became very ill. When at last Beauty came back, Beast had just breath enough left to say, "I'll die happy, since I've had the pleasure of seeing you again."
1: "No, dear Beast, you will not die. You shall live to be my husband."
0: And the beast vanished, and at her feet she now found a prince more handsome than love itself. He thanked her for breaking the spell that had bound him.

Its nearest border begins on the bank of the River of Dreams. Its lands spread from the forests of joy to the cliffs of youth. Room enough for sprites and trolls and beauties and beasts to roam and strut and spin out their stories. It's a gentle walk from fable to tale to yarn. The garden dwells in us all and will, as long as we allow our hearts to hear its song.

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0: This is From the Top, where outstanding young musicians come to play. I'm your host, pianist Peter Dugan. That incredibly polished, professional trumpet playing that you just heard was actually the sound of a 15-year-old, R. Mateos, from Los Angeles. He and I played Kent Kennan's Sonata for Trumpet and Piano. All of the performances you're going to hear today on our program were recorded at beautiful Thayer Hall at the Colburn School in Los Angeles, and all of the young people that you'll meet are students here at the Colburn School. These young musicians come from wildly different backgrounds and bring their own perspectives to every piece they play, but what they share is this desire to really dive deep into their musical studies. Let's head to the studio to learn all about Erre, that top-notch trumpet player you just heard. Erre, welcome to the program.
1: Thank you for having me.
0: It's so great to have a trumpet player on the show. I don't often get the privilege and the fun of playing with a trumpet player. Gosh, you have such a powerful tone. I love your big sound, but also the range of dynamics. Like you have such a beautiful scope of colors.
1: Thank you.
0: First, I want to know about your start on the trumpet. How did you come to play the trumpet?
1: Well, I first started with my dad. He has his music school, and I was about 5 or 6, and he asked me what instrument I wanted to play. At first, I started playing clarinet, and after like 2 years, he saw that clarinet, it wasn't for me, and like I didn't really like it. My dad, he brought me to a little small cornet, and then a year passed, and then he gave me the regular size trumpet, and from there, he started taking me to gigs.
0: You say your dad started taking you to gigs. Let's get into that for a minute. So your dad is he's a teacher, but he's also a pro performer too.
1: Yeah, sometimes on weekends or sometimes weekdays, people call him, and it's like a cultural thing where our band goes to like very different community parties, and it could be something for the consulate or something for a cousin or a friend. We play something called jarabes, and it's really fun.
0: Tell me a little bit about that.
1: Well, jarabes, it's something that it comes in various tempos or rhythms, and people like to dance to it. It gives them joy.
0: Can you play for me an example of a piece in the jarabes style?
1: Yeah.

0: So yeah, it just there's a lot of like little songs in one big.
1: I see.
0: Yeah.
1: I love it. It's almost got elements of like what I associate with sort of like band or almost marching band sounds, but also like I hear like the Mexican influence in that music too, right?
0: Yeah.
1: Am I on the right track with the influences I'm hearing?
0: Yeah, you're on the right track. Yeah.
1: You said that you play for like things in the community, for family, for friends, but my man, you've also played with some stars.
0: Oh yeah. So 2-3 months ago, we played with La Santa Cecilia. That's a very popular regional group.
1: Yeah.
0: Like a week later after that, we played with another very important artist. Her name is Lila Downs. That was also really cool.
1: Yeah. So you have so much going for you, Ere. What are your goals for the future?
0: My dream was always to be like a private lesson teacher.
1: Mm-hmm.
0: And also to be in probably like the LA Phil.
1: I find it kind of moving that you said it in that order too. My dream is to be a teacher and also in the LA Phil. It shows what a generous guy you are. You have such a bright future ahead of you. And I'm happy that From the Top gets to be part of it.
0: Thank you. Thank you.
1: 15-year-old trumpet player Ere Maceos from here in Los Angeles. Ere actually told me that the night before that performance we just gave, he had been up into the early hours of the morning playing a gig with his father, something that's not uncommon for him. But somehow he manages to fit it all in, the schoolwork, morning orchestra practice, late night gigs, and I have to say, he does it with such grace and humility. It's really impressive.
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1: Next up, we have Eline Tai, an extraordinary cellist, and she and I are going to perform one of my favorite pieces by Beethoven. It's his Sonata No. 4 for cello and piano. And whenever you have to approach music from Beethoven's late period, it requires so much maturity. You won't believe that this young musician is just 14 years old.

0: That was 14-year-old cellist Eline Tai performing the first movement of Beethoven's Sonata for Cello and Piano, Opus 102, Number 1 in C major. I'm Peter Dugan. I was joining Eline on the piano. That piece requires so much sophistication, Eline. Anytime we play late Beethoven, it does. And I'm amazed at the nuance you bring to it at just 14 years old. That was beautiful.
1: Thank you so much. It was such a pleasure to play with you.
0: Thank you. I want to talk a little bit about what it feels like to play Beethoven, especially late Beethoven. What's going through your mind when you start this movement?
1: Well, other than trying to calm my nerves, I tried to imagine what Beethoven was thinking while he wrote this piece. Mm-hmm. And because his hearing was getting worse, I think at this point he was completely deaf.
0: Yes, absolutely.
1: Yes, so I tried to kind of focus in on how it'd be like if I couldn't hear anything. And then to start the piece, it's a really simple melody, a scale going down and then going up.
0: Right.
1: So I just tried to keep things simple and then play the phrase how it goes. And then as the piece goes on, I just try to go along with the character and the mood to bring out the whole movement.
0: You don't seem like a nervous performer at all. In fact, quite the opposite. You seem very calm when you play.
1: Oh, thank you.
0: Do you feel like you have, in general, a sense of calm as you go about life?
1: I think more so than other people, but there's also moments where I get excited or I get more down. But yeah, I think in general, I am a person who is more calm, yeah, as you said.
0: What are the things that can rattle you? Or has there ever been a time where you got a little bit rattled?
1: Yes. I think I get really excited when I go to amusement parks or water parks. So I really like the roller coasters. I like to do the whole like straight down.
0: So when you go down the roller coaster drop, are you a hands up person? Hands up and scream, woo!
1: No, I'm exactly opposite. My hand is like, I like grab really tightly.
0: Oh, white knuckles.
1: Yeah, but I don't scream. Like, I don't make any sound because I'm like so scared that I don't make any sound. But
0: the silent fear.
1: Yes.
0: I'm the opposite. I scream bloody murder. It was so much fun getting to know you.
1: Thank you.
0: And your Beethoven performance was a real highlight for me. I just adore playing that music, and you are such a great chamber music partner.
1: Oh, it was really fun to play with you as well.
0: Eline Tai, 14 years old, from Irvine, California. These next performers have a super cool musical handshake, which must have some sort of magical power because they are the winners of the prestigious Fischoff Chamber Music Competition. This is the Olive Trio. Hey, welcome from the top, everyone.
2: Thank you.
0: And Daniel, you are my pianist brother in the group here, so I want you to speak first, introduce your fellow musicians, and tell me what you're going to play.
3: Yeah, so we're the Olive Trio, and I'm Daniel. This is Anaïs on violin, and Mira will be on cello. We'll be playing the fourth movement from David Baker's Roots 2 called Boogie Woogie.
0: It's an awesome piece. Mira, what should we be paying attention for, listening out for as we hear it?
4: I think you should be listening to those jazzy elements that us as classical musicians aren't usually used to. So we've incorporated some slides, some little improv notes and stuff. So it's really fun to play.
0: Yeah, the composer of this piece was a great jazz pianist. And it's an awesome piece of music. Anaïs, you've been on From the Top before. Welcome back.
5: Thank you so much.
0: It's good to see you again.
5: It's great to be here.
0: Since you are a veteran of the program, I want you to say my line.
5: Whenever you're ready, let's take it from the top.

0: That was the Olive Trio performing the Boogie Woogie Movement from Roots 2 by David Baker. We had 17-year-old Anais Feller on violin, 16-year-old Mira Cardan on the cello, and 17-year-old Daniel Wong on the piano. They're all from Southern California. What a performance. I'm so happy that you all brought that piece. I've always loved this piece of music, and it's very rare to hear it performed, and you really did it justice. You all were swinging.
1: Thank you so much.
0: I understand that there's, and I hope you're willing to let us in on this secret, that there is a secret handshake.
2: Of course, we'd love to share it.
0: You'd love to share it. Yeah. Okay, now this is radio, but I'm going to watch and try to describe for our listeners what it is.
2: Dun.
1: Dun, dun, dun. Oh.
0: That's incredible. Yeah. I was prepared for a handshake like where you actually do something physical, but that was a musical handshake.
1: Yes. Arpeggio. We do it every time before we perform.
0: Every time before you perform?
1: Every time. We also have it like not only as a hand signal for music, but as like a language. So if we say something and we really mean it, like
3: it's like this is means
1: true.
3: It's the truth.
1: Yeah. Like, we'll just put that up like.
0: Like, oh, for all of like I'm not messing around. Let's go. Like this is for the real deal. I love it. This is what chamber music is all about. Like these bonds and these friendships. Before we go on, I want to circle back to the piece you performed. David Baker, such a great and important figure in jazz. He founded the jazz program at the Jacobs School of Music at Indiana University. And he wrote this piece which allows an entry point for classically trained musicians to really get their hands on some serious jazz writing. And curious if some of you might talk a little bit about the process of bringing out the correct style, the jazz style, in this Boogie Woogie Movement.
2: Yeah, Daniel? So of course, when we first brought it to our coaches, they all told us it was like too classical. Mm-hmm. So we really drew a lot of inspiration from a lot of jazz artists. Like for me, I'm a pianist, so I really like Thelonious Monk. And kind of listening to their freedom like was kind of going against a lot of what I learned in classical, but I realized it's just a different language. It's a lot of fun. For example, for me, even though like I have rhythms that are written out, I have to play like I'm improvising, which is something that I wasn't used to before, but like I had so much fun with it, and I really like kind of scared myself sometimes with how far I could have went. So I think it's really kind of just like forgetting some of the things we learned in classical music and just like trusting ourselves to really feel the freedom that is often in jazz music.
3: Yeah. After this, I think Daniel could probably pursue a career in jazz piano.
1: Yeah. I also think imagery was something that helped us a lot. Just, you know, whether it's turning off the lights in your practice room, pretending you're in like a jazz club or something like that. Things like that. Having just an image in your mind that you want to paint with your chambermates, it's a great way to learn more about the music.
0: Well, you really transported us with it. And you've been transporting audiences all around the country. Congratulations on winning the Fish Off competition.
3: Thank you.
0: It's such a huge accomplishment. I'm so proud of you all. It's so well deserved. I want to hear a little bit about what that experience was like.
3: So we had never done a competition before, and we were kind of stuck on the same pieces, and we were like, wow, maybe we should record this for Fish Off. And so we really spent a lot of time working together. We spent like dozens of hours before the competition really getting everything together.
2: Yeah, and cramming a lot.
3: Cramming.
0: Wow, nice.
2: And coachings in the week.
3: Yeah, we had a lot of coach. We have four coaches, so they really all spent so much time on us, and we're so thankful. And traveling together was something new, and it was really fun.
0: It's great that you all, not only that you went and won, but that you enjoyed the process along the way. You know, that counts for so much. I could hang out with you guys all day. This is so much fun. But for now, I just want to say thanks.
1: Thank you so much.
0: It was a great performance and so much fun to see you again, Anais, and to get to know the two of you, Mira, Daniel. So much fun. That was the Olive Trio, Anais Feller, Mira Cardan, and Daniel Wong, teenagers from Southern California.
4: 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I am so grateful to you, our audience, for keeping us going strong for 25 years. 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
5: Hello to all our friends at From The Top from San Antonio, Texas. This is Nathan Cohn from Texas Public Radio, wishing you all the best on your 25th anniversary. I'm glad that From the Top continues to share the gift of classical music and, more importantly, lets kids tell their own stories about their lives, their families, and how classical music moves and inspires them in their daily lives. And here at TPR, I'm proud that we've been both a broadcast partner with From the Top since the beginning, and y'all have visited us several times, which is really cool. As early as 2001, I think, was the first show that you did here in South Texas. And finally, it kind of blows my mind that the youngest kids who were on From the Top back in the day, many of them are probably parents themselves now. Yow. And no doubt passing on the love of great music to the next generation. So keep the faith, y'all. Congratulations.
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I'm your host, pianist Peter Dugan, and I'm so grateful to be here with you all this week and every week, thanks to the generosity of Susan and Gerald Slavitt. 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Coming up, you don't want to miss a globe-trotting 15-year-old violinist. But first, we've got one of Mendelssohn's most delightful piano works, which he composed when he was just 15 years old. And fittingly, we have a 15-year-old pianist to perform it for us. Here's Caden Kelly playing Mendelssohn's Rondo Capriccioso.

0: 15-year-old pianist Caden Kelly from Santa Fe, New Mexico, performed Mendelssohn's Rondo Capriccioso. Just beautiful, Caden. You mentioned that you're the same age now as Mendelssohn was when he wrote that piece, and it makes sense. I mean, such youthful spirit, such high energy, and you gave the piece everything it needs. Bravo.
1: Ah, thank you.
0: I want to know about how you got started on the piano.
1: Yeah, it's a long story, and it kind of ties into how I got started with music.
0: Mm-hmm.
1: So basically, my father's side of the family, they're all Afro-Caribbean, and they're super chill. But when I was four, I was not, I was quite the opposite, actually.
0: The opposite of chill.
1: Yeah.
0: Okay.
1: So my parents, of course, needed to have some way to kind of contain me and keep me occupied.
0: Mm-hmm.
1: So there were two things. Swimming, that they found, I would just be like so exhausted afterwards. I wouldn't have enough energy like to run around.
0: Right.
1: And music in general was the second one.
0: Uh-huh.
1: We lived three blocks away from our local theater, so we would often go get like last minute tickets to see different performances. My parents say that when I would hear the music, I'd become like really focused, you know? Like they say transfixed or like
0: cool.
1: So they like signed me up for piano lessons when I was five.
0: So great that they put you in front of a piano, and now here you are just crushing it as a pianist. So, Caden, your dad is from Costa Rica, right?
1: Yeah.
0: What's your connection to Costa Rica? Have you been? Is it meaningful to you?
1: Yeah, I got invited to play in the National Theater of Costa Rica, and it was in front of like 800 people.
0: Wow.
1: Yeah, so, but also like, I don't know, it was particularly memorable for me because the vice president of the country was there, and
0: wow,
1: the poet laureate was also there. So, yeah, I got like a standing ovation at the end.
0: I bet you did. Yeah. I bet you did. I want to talk to you now about performing. Mm. And when you were playing just now, that Mendelssohn, you were in the zone, as they say. Mm-hmm. I'm curious, what does that feel like for you when you're really in the zone or when you're in a sort of flow state?
1: Mm-hmm. Well, it feels like nothing when you are in it. Like, it's, you might as well be passed out. But afterwards, then you feel like this rush, like, dang, that was good.
0: Yeah.
1: But during, like, complete focus, I don't know, it's just, like, all about the moment.
0: Mm-hmm.
1: It's like a dream.
0: Yeah. Do you remember the first performance where you felt that?
1: Oh, yeah. Actually, it was when I played my first paid performance.
0: Ooh.
1: Yeah.
0: Okay.
1: It was actually at the theater that I used to go to when I was four.
0: Oh,
1: so
0: wow.
1: So it was a little bit special for me.
0: Yeah.
1: And there were a lot of people there that my parents had invited. And and so that's
0: nice.
1: Actually the first time I remember experiencing complete focus.
0: Yeah. I remember the first time I had a performance like that, and afterwards, it was like, I need to do that again. Like,
1: I know. Yeah.
0: Right?
1: Yeah, I remember even like years later, I was in a competition, and afterwards, I was sad that it had finished so soon. I wanted to go back there and play it because it was just so fun.
0: And so then we get hooked, right? And that's what keeps us practicing and putting in all the hours is because we love it.
1: Mm.
0: You're just a joy, man. It's so much fun to get to know you.
1: Thanks.
0: Caden Kelly, 15 years old, from Santa Fe, New Mexico. If this were a relay, then we've got our final leg coming up now with 15-year-old violinist June Kwan. She's bringing the heat, she's bringing the speed, and that high-octane energy for our finale. She and I will perform Wieniawski's Scherzo Tarantella. June, welcome to the program.
2: Thank you.
0: So happy to have you here.
2: Thank you for having me.
0: We're going to play a piece that is fiendishly difficult. It's a great violin show piece. What is this?
2: We're going to play the Wieniawski Scherzo Tarantelle.
0: Great. Whenever you're ready, we can take it from the top.
2: Great.

0: That was 16-year-old violinist Jun Kwon performing Wieniawski's Scherzo Tarantella for violin and piano. I'm Peter Dugan. I was at the piano for that performance, just trying to keep up with you. Your violin is smoking. That was on fire, Jun. What a performance.
1: Thank you.
0: You have had such an interesting life already at the young age of 16. You've lived all over the world. Are there some spots that really stand out to you, some particular memories?
1: I'd say like Canada near Vancouver. It was just like, I loved the environment there. It was just really like green. And yeah, the school that we went to, they taught us a lot about just community instead of focusing more on like the academics. I learned how to like really socialize.

0: you mentioned you have a twin sister, and you know, I can't imagine, first of all, what that must be like, the bond. I have brothers, but to have a twin, I know I've got some twin nieces and nephews, and it's amazing to see like how strong that bond can be. So talk to me a little bit about your relationship with your sister.
1: We were really close when we were younger because we started music together. Mm-hmm. And then around like elementary school, she wanted to get into studying, and I had like a total like different personality to her.
0: Are you all identical twins?
1: No, we're fraternal.
0: Oh, fraternal. Uh-huh.
1: I'm just like, I just go with the flow, and I don't really make any schedules, and I'm just like that kind of like funny girl. And I think I've realized that I always need someone like her besides me to like really make me focus on what I'm doing. I think we realized how much we need each other. Mm. So when we used to like always be together, like homeschool, we would like go to the same school. We'd always just like kind of fight often, just saying we don't need each other and like distancing ourselves from each other. Mm-hmm. But now that we've been like apart, whenever we see each other again, we like hug, and then I think we became like more affectionate towards each other.
0: Yeah, no, that makes sense. I love to hear that y'all are appreciating each other more than ever now. Well, your performance today was just thrilling. It was a rush for me, and I know for all of our listeners out there. Thanks for being with us today, June.
1: Thank you.
0: That was 16-year-old violinist June Kwon, originally from Korea and now living here in Los Angeles, California. That's it, folks. That's our show for today. I hope you enjoyed hearing from all of these young people and getting to know a little bit about what makes them laugh and what makes them feel free. And I want to thank all of our young performers. I'm so grateful for the opportunity to play with some of them and to learn from all of them. Be sure to join me next week on From the Top, where outstanding young musicians come to play. Thank you to the Colburn School for the use of the beautiful performance space at Thayer Hall, and to sound engineer Sergei Parfenov. From the Top is produced by Megan Swan and Jessica Tickton. 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